nice little reggae vibe in the background. That was Animal Imberbe, or Beardless Animal, by Miro Chino. He's a self-taught artist.

0: province has introduced changes to the property tax system. Municipalities can now tax heavy industry at a rate higher than what's currently allowed, something St. John councillors and city officials have long advocated for. But Mayor Donna Reardon says the changes are disappointing.
1: 2 is better than 1.7, but can 2 keep us so that we don't have that differential in tax, so that the taxes aren't being lowered every year for heavy industry? That's the question. That's the difference, because it's linked with assessments, which we don't have any control over. What we've asked for is the heavy industry tax. That's all. St. John has all the heavy industry. We're the backbone for heavy industry for the entire province. There's been never, ever any recognition or reward for that.
0: That's St. John Mayor Donna Reardon talking about the changes in the rates for heavy industry tax rates. We're going to hear more after 7 o'clock. Sarah Traynor has the CBC Provincial News headlines.
2: Good morning. The New Brunswick government is changing course on whether to hold an inquiry into systemic racism against Indigenous people in the justice system. The previous government said no to an inquiry sought by First Nations chiefs. The Liberal government says it will happen. A man who kidnapped and sexually assaulted a woman in Moncton has been released from prison on several conditions. 78-year-old Romeo Cormier must live at a community, residential facility, or psychiatric facility and return every night. And scientists at L'Université de Moncton believe AI could help hospitals better manage the flow of patients and track how many patients are taking up acute care beds. Vitalité Health Network has partnered with the computer science department at the university. I'll have more on these and other stories coming up in the news.
0: Thank you, Sarah. That's Sarah Traynor at the New Brunswick News Desk. Jason King's here in studio with the forecast, and I was surprised it was sprinkling when I stepped out this morning.
3: Yeah, it's not a great way to start the day. Mainly cloudy. There are going to be periods of rain throughout the day today. Highs only going to get to 11 as well, so a little wet and a little colder than we would like. Yeah. 5 millimeters of rain through the day today. It'll remain cloudy overnight. Still a chance of showers and fog patches tonight. Lows down to 6. Could see up to 2 more millimeters of rain overnight tonight. Mainly cloudy to start the day tomorrow with a chance of showers in the morning and morning fog patches as well. But then the skies will begin to clear in the afternoon. It'll still only get up to 14, but at least it'll be a little drier tomorrow afternoon. And we will have some wind gusts up to about 40 kilometers an hour today. So it will also be a bit breezy to go along with the rain and kind of cooler temperatures. In St. John right now, it is 8 degrees. St. Stephen is up to double digits. They're at 10. Sussex is at 9. And St. Martin's right now is 7 degrees.
0: Yeah, Jason, I'm looking at the Environment Canada page, and all the highs are in the teens, mostly in the lower teens.
3: Yeah, we kind of got fooled last week with the hot temperatures. We're not quite into summer yet, unfortunately.
0: Yeah, swimming's going to have to wait a bit longer for me.
3: For most people, yes. Maybe somebody will take a dip, but not us.
0: Possibly. Thanks, Jason. Well, coming up in the first hour, Vitalité Health Network is hoping AI will help manage patient flow at their hospitals. We're going to hear about work being done in partnership with Université de Moncton to develop a predictive AI program. And hockey fans, where were you 25 years ago today? To jog your memory, that's when the St. John Flames won the Calder Cup. We're going to hear more with our own Jason King coming up on Information Morning. World Report's next.
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6: This is World Report. Good morning, I'm John Northcott. The major diplomatic push to end the war in the Middle East is facing a severe test. Overnight, the U.S. struck targets in Iran for the second time in 3 days, and Iran says it fired missiles at a U.S. airbase. The sudden escalation in violence threatens to shatter a fragile ceasefire, just as negotiators claim a peace deal is within reach. The CBC's Willie Lowry brings us the details from Jerusalem.
7: A ceasefire that is not all that quiet. While diplomatic efforts to end the U.S.-Iran war heat up, so too does the battlefield. Iran's Revolutionary Guard says it responded to U.S. strikes by targeting a U.S. base in the region. It's unclear exactly which base it went after, but the Kuwaiti military says it intercepted incoming missiles on Thursday morning. The Gulf country is home to five U.S. bases. Meanwhile, U.S. Central Command says it shot down four Iranian drones and hit a ground control station in Bandar Abbas. That's a port city in southern Iran. Despite the tit-for-tat strikes, foreign policy expert Kirsten Fontenrose says peace talks aren't necessarily failing.
8: So this is both sides still doing some saber rattling with, you know, a little bit of active fire.
7: U.S. Secretary of War Pete Hegseth says America is ready to resume the fight if needed.
9: Whether it is through the efforts of your negotiators that they ensure that they never have a nuclear weapon, or we have to go back to the War Department to finish the job that way, we're prepared to do that.
7: On Wednesday, U.S. President Donald Trump said a deal was close, but he's still not fully satisfied. He, too, reiterated that Iran must never possess a nuclear weapon. Willie Lowry, CBC News, Jerusalem.
6: The U.S. Justice Department is reportedly investigating E. Jean Carroll, the writer who successfully sued Donald Trump. Criminal prosecutors are looking into whether she committed perjury during a 2022 deposition during a civil lawsuit against the U.S. president. Carroll testified she wasn't receiving outside financial help with her case. Her lawyers later revealed a billionaire's nonprofit covered some legal fees. A federal appeals court previously dismissed claims that Carroll lied. Juries have ordered Trump to pay Carroll millions for sexual abuse and defamation. Search crews are trying to account for missing students after a fire tore through a school in Kenya. At least 16 students are confirmed dead. Dozens more are injured. Worried families gather in a courtyard at the school about 120 kilometers north of Nairobi. Police say the girls' dormitory caught fire overnight. About 200 students were sleeping at the time. School officials say when they awoke, many fled in fear to nearby areas and are still missing. There's no word on what caused the fire. A high-profile murder case in Newfoundland and Labrador is reigniting calls to loosen jury secrecy laws. Canadian laws prevent jurors from speaking about the cases they deliberate on, but this past weekend, some jurors were seen crying as they convicted Dean Penny of the first-degree murder of his wife. Advocates say that's a sign that jurors need to be free to speak and seek help after a disturbing trial. Ryan Cook reports.
10: I've got this heavy thing that I'm carrying, and it's mine to carry along. And that's a bit of an isolating feeling, too.
11: Jeanette Harris knows what it's like to find someone guilty of murder. She was the jury foreperson on a case in St. John's 8 years ago. Harris is all too familiar with the emotions, the responsibility, and then the silence.
10: We couldn't show what we were thinking or feeling. We couldn't express anything. We couldn't talk about it to anyone.
11: Harris is now concerned for the 12 jurors in the Dean Penny murder trial. Some wiped away tears after Sunday's verdict. Others openly cried. After 8 grueling weeks, they were instructed to stay quiet about what they learned.
12: How do we reintegrate jurors back into society the right way?
11: Mark Ferrand founded the Canadian Juries Commission after his own experience as a juror. He lobbied Ottawa for years to allow jurors to speak to medical professionals. That didn't happen until 2022.
12: It changed a barrier that had existed for decades, and so few Canadians knew about it.
11: Jeanette Harris didn't have that opportunity. Those conversations would have been illegal when she was a juror. Without the ability to speak to a mental health counselor, she became one herself.
10: It has been a big influence on that decision and on this journey that I'm now on, yeah.
11: Harris would like to see jury secrecy laws loosened further to at least allow people to speak to their own families. Ryan Cook, CBC News, St. John's.
6: The federal NDP is pushing Mark Carney's government to remove a section of the labor code that Ottawa has used to force workers back on the job. It's called Section 107, and it gives the labor minister discretionary power to intervene in labor disputes. NDP leader Evie Lewis says it undermines bargaining rights.
13: Section 107 has been used 8 times in the last 2 years to force workers back to work in legal strikes. We have postal workers here. We have railroad workers here. We have QP flight attendants, airline workers here, and they have all been subject to the draconian use of this provision.
6: The federal government is already reviewing the labor code and considering some changes. Unions say they're worried Ottawa will try to weaken their power. A new report from the Canadian Institute of Health Information says more family doctors are delivering mental health and addiction care to Canadians. The shift is increasing the patient load for the family doctors. And as Tashana Reed reports, it's just one example of the growing demand for mental health services in this country.
8: More and more folks with issues related to anxiety.
14: Family physician Dr. Rita McCracken estimates 20 to 25% of her patients come in for mental health and addiction issues.
8: I'm the only place that they can go.
14: Some can't afford to pay for private care services, while others are on wait lists. But addressing their unique needs, such as longer appointments and ongoing specialized care, is a challenge as a family doctor.
8: With this increase of mental health visits, it's not like the rest of people's health issues have also gone down. So every bit of work is increasing.
14: A new report from the Canadian Institute for Health Information says visits to family doctors for psychotherapy and counseling has increased nearly 50% since 2015, while pediatricians saw a 60% increase.
15: We're seeing more and more patients going to their family doctors and pediatricians.
14: Sunita Karmakar-Hoare worked on the report. She says despite significant numbers of psychotherapists and social workers entering the workforce, it's not keeping up with the demand.
15: Many of these healthcare professions are not growing enough.
14: The research did not include people seeking private care or visits to emergency departments. It's information

0: Today is the 25th anniversary of a legendary hockey victory in St. John. It's the day the city's former AHL team, the St. John Flames, won the Calder Cup. We're going to look back on it with two people who were at the heart of the action. The province has unveiled changes to the property tax system, but St. John Mayor Donna Reardon says the legislation misses the mark on what municipalities really want. More on that in our second hour. And up first, Vitalite Health Network is hoping AI will help manage patient flow at their hospitals. We'll hear about work being done in partnership with the Université de Moncton to develop a predictive AI program. That's coming right up on Information Morning. Minutes after 6 o'clock, Sarah Trainer's at the provincial news desk with the headlines.
1: Good morning. The mayor of St. John says she is disappointed with property tax changes announced by the New Brunswick government. Donna Reardon says she wanted a better revenue sharing agreement with the province over heavy industry property taxes in place by 2027, not 2028, as government has announced. The New Brunswick government says it now supports an inquiry into systemic racism against Indigenous people in the justice system. That's a change from the previous provincial government under Blaine Higgs, which refused to call for an inquiry. And police are urging young people to be careful as they get ready to celebrate prom and graduation. More than 100 students in Miramichi were shown a realistic mock reenactment of a fatal collision on prom night. I'll have more on these and other stories coming up in the news.
0: Thank you, Sarah. That's Sarah Trainer at the New Brunswick News Desk. And CBC meteorologist Tina Simkin joins us now with the weather. And Tina, a bit of a chilly shift in the forecast today.
2: It really is. I was on that ball field last night and it was so cold. I don't even remember it being that cold with the wind. Oh. Everyone was in their winter coats blankets.
0: Oh my gosh.
2: It was brutal. And it really feels that way when the wind is going along with that dampness and you're sitting out there for a while. Now today our temperatures are going to climb back into the double digits. We're sitting at around 8 degrees. We've got light drizzle and the winds are fairly light right now in St. John.

0: but they will pick up throughout the day today, 20 at times, gusting up to 40 kilometers per hour along areas of the coast. We'll see that fog stay in place for the better part of the day. It will lift at times, especially when there's showers that will be around, and there are showers out there. We're seeing some showers on the radar, say between St. John and Sussex. We also have some scattered showers that are moving in from Maine and pushing in towards McAdam, and they are traveling off towards the south. So do anticipate some showers from time to time throughout the day today. Our temperature should still climb to around 11 degrees. I'll call it mainly cloudy. I am seeing some breaks in the clouds, which is good, but it's those low-lying clouds, that fog, if you will, that's actually lifted. We call off the ground that stratus clouds. That's going to be fairly stubborn. So if that stratus kind of lifts as well, we'll start to see a few peaks of sunshine from time to time, but do count on a mostly cloudy day today. Tonight, it stays fairly cloudy. There are showers in the forecast for tonight, but tomorrow, I think things will change for us slightly. We dropped to around 6 tonight for the overnight low. Tomorrow, we're back up to 14 degrees, not where we should be. Our average high should be around 17, but we're improving. At least we'll get to some sunshine tomorrow afternoon, but it'll be a cloudy start with a chance of showers, fog, and drizzle in the morning, and then some clearing in the afternoon. So, yep, it's on the cold side of normal, that's for sure. And tomorrow night, by the way, temperatures are going to drop near or below freezing in many areas away from the coast in those low-lying areas. So I'm sure there'll be some frost advisories. So very, very unseasonably cold air.
1: Yeah, you'll have to bring in the hanging baskets or the herb, pots of herbs you have outside.
0: Yeah, cover them if you can or bring them in.
1: Okay, thank you, Tina. Stay warm.
0: You too.
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0: 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Well, there's hope AI could help hospitals better manage the flow of patients. Vitalité Health Network has partnered with the Computer Science Department at l'Université de Moncton to create a predictive AI program. It collects patients' symptoms, their medical history, and other information to forecast how long they might stay in hospital. The goal is to better manage the flow of patients and avoid overcrowding in acute care beds. CBC's Caitlin Bellevaux spoke with UDM computer science professor Moulay Akloufi. He's leading the study, and she began by asking how the project with the Vitalité Health Network came about.
1: Yeah, so through discussion with Vitalité, we discussed a different project, and we had a chance to meet with the data analytics department within Vitalité, and they have multiple projects they want to work on to improve the process and optimize the flow in the hospitals. One of them was discharge, so predicting when a patient will be discharged. We decided to go for that one because it was very important, given that sometimes we need beds for patients that are waiting and beds are not available. And we know that some of the beds can be freed. Through the discussion, we decided to go for this project, and we started working to develop an AI model to do this kind of prediction.
2: So tell me more about the AI model. What exactly does the program do?
1: Yeah, so the program will take historical data, because we have many years of data of patients and discharge over the years. So the algorithm learns through the data how to predict based on some input. As I said, diagnosis, for example, symptoms, if there is an injury, if the person comes with an ambulance or just after a chirurgy, etc. And those data over the years help predict, for example, discharge more efficiently, because the AI find patterns, and there is some patterns. For example, a person can use those patterns through experience, say, okay, this person with these symptoms, etc., will stay for, let's say, 1 week. However, the AI is more objective. Using those data, we can predict more efficiently the exact time of discharge, and this obviously helps in the process of optimizing the hospital.
2: So I guess you answered it a bit there, but is it fair to say then that AI would be better in this instance to optimize or to manage that expectation about when someone leaves than, say, a nurse that's been seeing this for 30 years?
1: I mean, the algorithm develops some more objective way to make prediction. Obviously, the more experience you have, the better you will be in predicting. However, not all nurses have 30 years of experience. And as a human, we can make errors, because we sometimes, in a rush, probably we will not have all the factors considered. The algorithms don't do that. The algorithm will take all the data all the time and make prediction. Still, the algorithm is to support the nurses, for example, and the physicians in their work. It's not supposed to take decision by the algorithm itself, but the idea is to have a tool that people in the hospital working in to decide about discharge can use the tool to help them make the final decision.
2: I'm wondering about any, I know it's early stages, this hasn't been implemented physically into a hospital yet, is that right?
1: Yeah, exactly. It's not yet implemented. We started in the fall, so we are working. We have some very interesting results, but still working on the algorithm to make it as robust as possible, as precise as possible.
2: Okay, tell me about some of the results and what they're telling you so far.
1: The results are interesting. We can see, for example, that depending on cases, we can predict very well the time of discharge. What we have learned also is that in the past, data is there for years, but the data wasn't built for AI. So we have to work the data, to clean the data, and we have learned that we can even build tools that can help people input those data. For example, if person comes to the hospital. And today, predictions are done by nurses, for example. So the nurse will say, okay, this person, based on this data, will stay for 1 week, let's say, or 2 days, etc. But the data will be inputted in a free form. So each person will input the way it do, for example. So two nurses or two persons will input data differently for the same diagnosis. So what we have learned is there is a better way to do that. So in the future, we can improve the way the data is captured for AI. Mm-hmm. So that's another thing that we have learned. So in the future, probably we will have not just the discharge prediction, but tool that can help people when they input the data, suggest some standardized way, for example, for different diagnoses. Mm-hmm. And that way we have a better input for better output.
2: Right, right. A lot of steps involved, that's for sure. So I'm wondering what your reaction is as someone who's working in this all the time, who sees, you know, what AI can do. I'm sure, you know, the public doesn't have the same access to, you know, your knowledge and what you see every day. From the results that you're seeing so far, are you hopeful? What's your reaction about this project, where it's at right now?
1: Yeah. So obviously I'm optimistic about the result, because we have already some very interesting results, even if the, as I said, the data needs to be reworked, to be cleaned, etc. And we, in addition, as I said, we, in addition to make the prediction, we can optimize the way the data is captured. Mm. So obviously I'm optimistic. I know that many projects in the past have been done in other universities about discharge, and the results are very high. Now we are building something more specific, because what was built, for example, in a hospital in the United States or in Europe is completely different, because we don't input the data the same way, we don't have the same type of patients, etc. So, and we don't have the way the hospital work, for example, here in New Brunswick versus even other provinces. Mm. So the tool we will be building will be more specific, more optimized, more precise for our hospitals. Mm-hmm. Still, it can be adapted to other hospitals in the future.
2: Okay. What are the chances that, you know, AI makes a mistake in its, you know, assumption of how long someone comes in? They come in with a certain set of symptoms and a certain history. Halfway through their stay, there's a complication. That might mean that, you know, it's inaccurate. So how likely is a mistake?
1: Yeah, so First, what we are doing is more specific, so we are using data to predict just discharge. So this reduces the possibility of errors, like, for example, people have heard of large language models that do hallucinations and these kind of things. Mm. This cannot happen, because we are working with specific data to make specific decisions. Now, the algorithm will not be perfect, because the algorithms, even if you have, let's say, 90% performance, there is still errors. But as I said, this tool is not to replace a person, it's a tool to help the person. So the final decision will be made by a healthcare professional. Now with this tool, you have more confidence in making decision, because you will have the decision and why the decision was made by the algorithm. Mm-hmm. So it increases the confidence on making the right decisions.
0: That was CBC's Caitlin Béliveau speaking with L'Université de Moncton computer science professor Moulay Akloufi. One of the wonderful stings that was composed for us by music students at Simons High School. The one we heard at 6:15 was also one of their songs. So thanks again. We really love having those on the show. 6:24 time for the Business Digest with Megan Reed.
3: Good morning. It's official. Canada has signed a landmark agreement with Germany to buy 1 million metric tons of LNG for 20 years, starting in the early 2030s. It will be the first ever long-term shipments of liquefied natural gas from Northwest BC to Europe, part of Prime Minister Carney's major projects list, which seeks to diversify trade away from the U.S. In this case, we're talking about German company CIFA and a Canadian project called Solisims LNG. It's an important step toward the construction of a $10 billion floating gas facility. If all goes according to plan, it will be Canada's second largest LNG terminal. Jeremy McCray, Managing Director of Energy Research at BMO Capital Markets, says that this is great news for the entire industry.
4: Big picture, it just shows that with the federal government coming in place, the things that they've talked about, getting Canada to be an energy superpower, we're starting to see other countries take notice, and we're seeing that with other countries signing offtake agreements with some of the proposed LNG projects we have on the West Coast.
3: Environmentalists say Ottawa's decision to effectively greenlight another LNG terminal jeopardizes Canada's climate goals. In other news, Nora Kelly of Montreal is upset with Uber after the rideshare app charged her repeatedly for a monthly membership she never signed up for. Once discovered, Kelly found five more consecutive charges on her credit card bills dating back to February for Uber One. It's a company program that's supposed to provide discounts for rideshares and food delivery services. Thing is, Kelly swears she never agreed to become a member. And it took a lot of time on the phone. We're talking 8 hours for her to get out of it.
5: It's bewildering. You feel like you've been scammed, basically. It just does not seem correct at all. Nobody should be put in a situation where you're into this obligation that you cannot even get out of, or not easily get out of it, So I don't know. I just felt that I was robbed, basically.
3: Kelly is not alone. Following publication, CBC News has received dozens of complaints from others across the country who said that they were signed up without their knowledge. An important reminder to read your credit card bills carefully. And finally, a new survey out of the UK says that movies over the past 3 years are more likely to star a man named Chris or a talking animal than a woman over 60. The Age Without Limits survey looked at over 100 films between 2023 and 2025. Emma Thompson is having none of it. The 67-year-old Oscar winner, who's been a longtime outspoken advocate against ageism, thinks that this is absolutely ludicrous and is challenging directors to be more representative of their audience, as women make up half the population.
6: Never let yourself be defined by how you look. Never do that, because it'll be over soon and you won't develop. So it's just over. So if people go on and on about how you look, you have to challenge it. You can't just take it in, you have to challenge it. You have to put up a barrier against that, and you have to exist as a person and a character and a brain.
3: The study also found that on rare occasions when older women were portrayed on screen, they were depicted as passive and pitiable, ridiculed for not acting their age, and, to add insult to injury, were often irrelevant to the plot. Do better, Hollywood. For CBC Radio, I'm Megan Reed.
0: Thank you, Megan. Well, Canadian band The Beaches was already making waves, but the hit show Off Campus just exposed them to an even bigger audience. The band got nearly 900% bump in streams after being mentioned on the second episode of Amazon's number one show. And later today on CBC Radio and CBC Podcast, Commotion will discuss why that show and this genre is so popular right now. Here's Edge of the Earth by The Beaches, and that'll take us to the CBC New Brunswick News.

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Well, when you think about the 80s alternative rock sound from the U.S. South, it's hard to imagine a more iconic example than REM. The Five and Dime is hosting REM tribute band Starts with an Earthquake for its next matinee on Saturday, and I bet they'll cover this song. Here's REM with Stand.

0: from their 1989 album Green. That was R.E.M. with Stand. And you can check out the R.E.M. tribute band Starts with an Earthquake at the Five and Dime in St. John Saturday afternoon from 2 to 4.
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3: Yes, it is. It's I guess it just signifies what he loved to do and what he was doing on that fateful day.
1: A plane crash that killed a pilot decades ago also created a lasting connection between two communities in Labrador.
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3: They didn't use my name. I was just Damien's mom. And that was so, so touching. Like, and I want to be remembered as Damien's mom because he was precious.
1: The Son Who Loved to Fly, a documentary by Andrea McGuire. 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
0: It's 6:42. You're listening to Information Morning on CBC Radio from St. John. Well, where were you 25 years ago today? If you're a St. John area hockey fan, you probably remember your exact location. But in case you don't, here's a little reminder.
5: Michael Roosevelt has it at the Wilkes-Barre blue line, ahead to Andrew Ferentz. And there are now fewer than 10 seconds. Marty Murray with the puck in the St. John end. The ghost of 1998 will be exercised as the puck floats inside.
0: Awesome. I kind of get goosebumps hearing that. 25 years ago today, the St. John Flames won the Calder Cup. The coveted trophy is awarded each year to the playoff champions of the American Hockey League. And to reminisce, Jason King reached Andy Campbell, the person whose voice you just heard, and Aaron Kennedy, who was then the sports reporter for the Telegraph Journal.
6: Thanks a lot for joining me, guys.
7: Great to be here. I'm sure there are goosebumps all over every one of your listeners right now. That was an amazing call by Andy Campbell.
6: So let's start with you, Andy. Were team expectations high during that season? Was this run surprising as it was happening, or were you guys kind of anticipating that this was going to be a season for the ages?
7: Well, I want to just start by clarifying the fact that I came into the season about a month in and took over the play-by-play position. So I wasn't there from the very beginning. But what I found when I got to St. John was a team that was kind of running on all cylinders even then, very early in the season. And of course, when the American Hockey League season finished, the regular season in 2001, that was a 100-point season, so I think expectations were high, but even as we went into the playoffs, I think everybody was kind of identifying a potential second-round foe in the Quebec Citadel, and Quebec had kind of been a bit of a thorn in the heel, and people were wondering whether or not St. John was going to get by Quebec in round two, if they met in round two, and they indeed did, and of course they went on and played Providence and then Wilkes-Barre. So I think really there were some question marks, despite the fact it was a really good hockey team.
8: Yeah, and there was a dim-witted newspaper reporter at the time who suggested that the Flames were going to lose to Quebec in the second round and did that in print and drew the ire of everybody in the city. Of course, that dim-witted newspaper reporter was me. But what everybody forgot in that advance to that second round series, I said, I think the Citadels are going to win, but I think whoever wins this series is going to win the Calder Cup. Everybody forgot that part.
6: What was the vibe like in the city while this playoff run was going? Like, could you really feel it when you were walking around town that people were really following this team and excited for with what they were seeing?
7: I think if I remember correctly, in 25 years is a long time, but you know, that first round series against Portland, there was just the usual kind of AHL playoff buzz, and then certainly after the series against Quebec and the victory in the series against Quebec and the push into the Eastern Conference final against Providence, that's where things really started to build. You know, you got a sense just walking through the Pedway on the way to the arena, or uptown after the game, people were really interested in what was going on, and crowds started to build throughout that playoff run as well, Aaron.
8: Yeah, there's no question about that. And it was interesting. It was almost anticlimactic, and that's a strange word to use, but everybody was anticipating an Eastern Conference championship against the Worcester IceCats, and their goalie was Dwayne Roloson, who is another Flames icon, but Worcester got upset by Providence, and the Flames just boat raced them, to use a new sports terminology. That series was not competitive, blew past the Bruins, and then got ready for the series against Wilkes-Barre, and that obviously went six games, and 25 years ago today, the Flames won the Calder Cup championship.
7: And really, how fortuitous that Worcester gets upset, because they were the only regular season team better than St. John.
8: Yeah, that would have been a heck of a series for sure. But sometimes you need a few breaks along the way, and the Flames' break was that Worcester couldn't get past Providence.
6: Even though they were only around for 10 years, it feels like the Flames really built some strong roots here. Like, if just for an example, if the Montreal Canadiens are in the playoffs right now, if you're talking about their head coach, if you talk about Martin St. Louis, just somebody around here, odds are they're going to mention that he played here. Why do you think the good feelings for that team are still present even now? Aaron, you can start with this one.
8: Well, I was around that team for 9 of the 10 seasons. Andy Wilson did radio for the first year, and then he left to take a job with CBC Television. So then I came in, did radio for 6 years, and for the final 3 years of that team, I covered them for the Telegraph Journal and the Evening Times Globe. And there's no question about it. It was everything aligned at the same time. You had the professional hockey coming to St. John. It had been in Fredericton, obviously, in the old days with the Fredericton Express, a team that I grew up with in the 80s, and Jacques Demers coached that team. And then you had the Fredericton Canadiens and the other teams that were in the Atlantic provinces, and new building, which was obviously very exciting. And you know what they say, you never forget your first love. And that was the first love for probably the majority of people who are listening to this morning. The St. John Flames were their team. It was exciting. It was great to watch players go and play at Harbor Station on Wednesday or Thursday night and then watch them on Hockey Night in Canada on Saturday night. And there was a definite buzz around the city throughout the entire 10 years of that team. And there's certainly to this day, I see lots of people on the street who talk about Martin St. Louis, who talk about when Grant Fuhr played for them, for goodness sake, and all the other players that came through. But specifically for that team that won the Calder Cup, those memories will resonate with everyone forever. And Andy's call that we just heard, and Darryl Scoville scoring the lone goal and a 1-0 win, and Martin Brochu making 18 saves. Like, it was just an amazing time for pro hockey in the city.
7: And I think the direct connection to the team that won the Calder Cup, Steve Bajam, Benoit Gratton, even somebody like the late Steve Monitor, all pushing themselves up into the NHL in the years following, that connection, while it was always a thing, AHL, NHL, that was strong with that team, I think.
6: All right, I can't let either of you go without maybe getting a radio-friendly story from each of you, maybe whether it's an interaction with one of the players or a road trip, just something that jumps to mind. And Andy, we'll start with you.
7: Well, I think the bus ride home after Game 5 in the Quebec series was just interesting. Anytime John Cougar or Bob Seger comes on the radio these days, or have it on a playlist, it reminds me of that, because that was echoing through the bus that night as we drove home. Of course, there would probably have been some hydration of sorts. And really, the post Game 6 celebration with the Calder Cup at Vito's went well into the next morning. And I have vivid memories of Sergei Varlamov leaving Vito's. The sun was coming up and he was disappearing into the fog up Union Street. And I just remember seeing this trophy disappearing into this bank of fog as the sun came up in the east. And I was thinking, will we ever see that trophy again? I don't know. But those are some standout memories for me, at least some that I can share with everybody here and now.
8: Yeah, and that's a true story. He had the Calder Cup slung over his shoulder as he was making his way up Union Street, and I missed all of that post-championship celebration of Vito's because I was working for the newspaper, so I stayed at Harbor Station until probably 4:30, 5 o'clock in the morning, went to the newspaper, and in those days it was a daily paper, and brought fresh off the press copies of the Telegraph Journal to Vito's and started handing them around to the players. So they were obviously quite excited. And the full front page color photo was a picture of Gaetan Royer. It wasn't Marty Murray as the captain. Someone's like, well, how did he manage to get the front page? And I'm like, well, it was deadlines. They had to get the picture taken and get it off. But the other thing I remember is the day after when the team was together and on Harbor Station ice taking pictures, and Peter Walsh, who is a well-known photographer, worked at the newspaper for many years, was there to take the official picture with the trophies, and lots of people were around, and you know, he was trying to get the lighting in order, and the guy started chirping him a little bit. Come on, Walshy, let's go. Get this show on the road. And he said, oh, sorry, guys, I'm working as fast as I can. And Jim Playfair looked out and said, Walshy, there's nothing we'd rather be doing in the entire world today than taking pictures with the Calder Cup. You take all the time you need.
6: That's
7: and
6: great.
7: Attendance that night was 6,671. That was the official sellout at Harbor Station. But I know I've talked to at least 7,500 people over the course of the last 25 years that remember being in that game. So,
8: oh, absolutely. Yeah. And the other thing about that team picture, as I look back on it now, and Andy referenced Steve Monador, who died an incredibly tragic death at a very young age. And I look at some of the other people that are in that picture that we've lost, like Gord Thorne and Peter Giragudis and Dr. Ron Craig and Dr. Don Farrell. Like, those people were critical, you know, certainly along with Nick Giragudis and the rest of the ownership group, Gordy Burns. Those guys, you know, put a lot of money into that. They put blood, sweat, and tears into that team. And to be able to see them that night, you know, 25 years ago today, and then the next day when they gathered for the team picture, that's really a memory that resonates with me. And that was one of the things of being there the next day when it was, you know, a big group, but more sort of the team itself, not with the stands filled with 6,600 people. That meant a lot to me to be a part of that. And then the other thing, Andy and I were both given Calder Cup rings, which I never actually expected. I don't wear mine as often as Andy does, but it is certainly a prized possession of mine. And I really have to thank the local ownership group for that, because it was certainly unexpected and very much unnecessary, but very much appreciated by me.
6: I appreciate you guys coming on to chat, and it's a memorable time for anybody that was around in St. John at that time. Thank you very much.
7: You're welcome.
8: You're welcome, Jason.
0: Some great memories and some evocative images. I almost feel like I was there. That's some great sports history, Jason. Aaron Kennedy was sports writer for the Telegraph Journal, and Andy Campbell was the commentator for the St. John Flames. And when the St. John Flames won the Calder Cup on this day 25 years ago, and they were speaking with our own Jason King. 6:53, time for sports with John Hancock. Good morning, John.
9: Andy's working at the university level right now, Andy Campbell. We get a lot of his emails, but I remember that well. I was working here in Halifax at that time when the Flames won. So it was nice to see.
0: Was it in your sports cast that day?
9: Oh, absolutely. Hey, I've been doing this for 53 years. So.
0: Oh, my goodness.
9: Yeah.
0: Wow. We'll have to pick your brain about sports history someday. So the Hurricanes shut out Montreal, leaving them a win away from the Stanley Cup final.
9: Yeah, this team's just too good, I'm afraid, for the Canadiens. Suffocating defense, opportunistic, good goaltending. They do it all. 4-0 the final. 3 goals in a span of 2 minutes and 47 seconds late in the first period, and it was goodnight Irene at that point. Frederick Anderson, third shutout of the season, stopped 18 shots. They just aren't allowing the Canadians any shots in this game. Canadians goaltender Jakub Dobish, though, on the great crowd at the Bell Center.
10: Unbelievable. You know, my family's here and they're loving every second of it, and grateful for what I have and how much the fans love me and love our team. I will never take that for granted. I'll always show up with my best effort, and that's all I can do back. And the fans have a special place in my heart, for sure.
9: Carolina now leads the Eastern Final 3-1, Game 5 in Raleigh Friday night. We still got a Canadian team competing in the American Hockey League Calder Cup playoffs, Toronto Marlies, who opened round 3. the Eastern Conference Final with a 4-2 win over the Wilkes-Barre Scranton Penguins. And at the Memorial Cup in Kelowna, the host Rockets were eliminated. They lost 4-0 to the Everett Silvertips, their third straight loss. Everett will play Chicoutimi in a semifinal on Friday night, with the winner advancing to Sunday's championship game against the Kitchener Rangers. And by the way, Chicoutimi's Jordan Tourigny has been suspended for the rest of the Memorial Cup. He was thrown out of that game against Kitchener for stomping on the skate of a Kitchener player during the third period of the Rangers' win, and his season is over.
0: Yeah, not surprising.
9: No.
0: Meanwhile, in women's basketball, the Toronto Tempo picked up a win in Chicago.
9: Yeah, beat the Sky 111-104. Niara Sabali scored a career-high 29 points for the Tempo, pleasing coach Sandy Brundello.
11: I think the world of Niara. We drafted her to New York, and then once we had the opportunity to get her expansion, it was a no-brainer for us. And as I sold it, it's an opportunity to show everyone what she's capable of. Now she's an important player for us. So for me, she put so much work into it. She's faced so much adversity. So when great things like this happen, it's pretty special. And she's very humble, a humble player. And I love that about her.
9: Toronto evened their series at 4-4. Tempo return home to host Seattle on Saturday. And the NBA playoffs resume tonight with San Antonio hosting Oklahoma City. Game 6 of the Western Final, Thunder up 3-2. Winner advances to face the New York Knicks in the NBA Finals.
0: And it was also a good day for baseball's Toronto Blue Jays.
9: Yeah, Jays won the series, the Interleague Series against Miami at Rogers Center, beat the Marlins 2-1 thanks to Kazuma Okamoto's 6th-inning home run, his team-leading 11th home run. Kevin Gausman did not get the win. Jeff Hoffman did in relief, but Gausman went 5. Vladimir Guerrero Jr. was back after getting hit in the elbow with a pitch on the weekend, missed a couple of games. He had 2 singles, and Nathan Lugo stuck a double homer run. Jays open a 4-game series at Baltimore tonight. Patrick Corbin gets the start. Baltimore beat AL East, leading Tampa Bay 11-2, while the Yankees shut out Kansas City and the Red Sox shut out Atlanta. French Open tennis, third seed Novak Djokovic won his second round match in men's singles, but the second seed on the women's side, Elena Rybakina, lost her match. And Halifax sailor Will Kilty of the Royal Nova Scotia Yacht Squadron has won the 2026 Optimist North American Sailing Championship, winning in front of the home crowd on Halifax Harbor, hosted by the Nova Scotia Yacht Squadron. More than 200 athletes from 15 countries competing. The Optimist class is one of the world's premier youth sailing disciplines, with sailors 15 and under racing in single-handed dinghies. This event served as a key qualifier for the World Championship selection. And there you go.
0: Wow, that must have been an exciting sight. Well, thank you so much, John.
9: You bet.
0: That's John Hancock at the CBC Sports Desk. Well, still to come on Information Morning, the province has introduced what it calls an overhaul of the property tax assessment and the tax system, but municipalities are complaining it comes up short. We'll hear more from St. John Mayor Donna Reardon. And the province now says it supports a long-awaited inquiry into systemic racism against Indigenous people in the justice system. Chief Terry Richardson of Pabano First Nation will share his hopes for the inquiry. That's coming up on Information Morning here on CBC Radio 1 from St. John. World Report is coming up next.
12: 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I'm Vanessa Van Der Valk, your host on shift. Well, we do speak with food writer and cookbook author Julie Van Rosendahl from time to time on the show. Well, she has turned to her grandmother's recipe box, complete with handwritten cards, for inspiration for her latest cookbook. And Julie will be our guest on What's Cooking This Week. 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
6: This is World Report. Good morning, I'm John Northcott.
16: the major diplomatic push to end the war in the Middle East is facing a severe test. Overnight, the U.S. struck targets in Iran for the second time in 3 days, and Iran says it fired missiles at a U.S. airbase. The sudden escalation in violence threatens to shatter a fragile ceasefire, just as negotiators claim a peace deal is within reach. The CBC's Willie Lowry brings us the details from Jerusalem.
17: A ceasefire that is not all that quiet. While diplomatic efforts to end the U.S.-Iran war heat up, so too does the battlefield. Iran's Revolutionary Guard says it responded to U.S. strikes by targeting a U.S. base in the region. It's unclear exactly which base it went after, but the Kuwaiti military says it intercepted incoming missiles on Thursday morning. The Gulf country is home to 5 U.S. bases. Meanwhile, U.S. Central Command says it shot down 4 Iranian drones and hit a ground control station in Bandar Abbas. That's a port city in southern Iran. Despite the tit-for-tat strikes, foreign policy expert Kirsten Fontenrose says peace talks aren't necessarily failing.
18: So this is both sides still doing some saber rattling with, you know, a little bit of active fire.
17: U.S. Secretary of War Pete Hegseth says America is ready to resume the fight if needed.
19: Whether it is through the efforts of your negotiators that they ensure that they never have a nuclear weapon, or we have to go back to the War Department to finish the job that way, we're prepared to do that.
17: On Wednesday, U.S. President Donald Trump said a deal was close, but he's still not fully satisfied. He, too, reiterated that Iran must never possess a nuclear weapon. Willie Lowry, CBC News, Jerusalem.
16: The U.S. Justice Department is reportedly investigating E. Jean Carroll, the writer who successfully sued Donald Trump. Criminal prosecutors are looking into whether she committed perjury during a 2022 deposition during a civil lawsuit against the U.S. president. Carroll testified she wasn't receiving outside financial help with her case. Her lawyers later revealed a billionaire's nonprofit covered some legal fees. A federal appeals court previously dismissed claims that Carroll lied. Juries have ordered Trump to pay Carroll millions of dollars for sexual abuse and defamation. The federal NDP is pushing the Carney government to remove Section 107 from the Labor Code. In the past, the provision has been used to force striking workers back on the job. Kate McKenna has the details.
20: It is totally unacceptable that the Liberals have continuously used their go-to-strike-breaking tool of 107 to undermine workers' chartered, protected right to strike.
21: Winnipeg Centre MP Leah Gazan was flanked by Labour leaders ahead of debate in the House of Commons over her private members' bill, which seeks to remove a tool used by Ottawa to end strikes. Section 107 gives the Labour Minister discretionary power to intervene in labour disputes. NDP leader Avi Lewis.
22: Section 107 has been used 8 times in the last 2 years to force workers back to work in legal strikes. We have postal workers here. We have railroad workers here. We have QP flight attendants, airline workers here, and they have all been subject to the draconian use of this provision.
21: The NDP and unions have argued that by using Section 107, the federal government is undermining bargaining rights. Gazan's bill is not likely to pass into law, given the Liberals hold a majority in the House of Commons. But it comes at a time when the federal government is considering changing the labor code, including reviewing Section 107. Patty Haidu is the Minister of Jobs.
23: There are questions about what to do with 107 and how to approach whether or not that tool is a useful tool.
21: But unions say they're worried Ottawa wants to strengthen its power, not weaken it. Kate McKenna, CBC News, Ottawa.
16: Newfoundland and Labrador is declaring gender-based violence an epidemic, and it's creating a 12-person task force to find new ways to improve women's safety. Laura Howells tells us what the province hopes to accomplish and why it says this work needs to be done now.
24: I'm officially declaring gender-based violence an epidemic in Newfoundland and Labrador.
25: Women and Gender Equality Minister Lila Evans announcing the epidemic and a task force to address gender-based violence, a problem she says is widespread and getting worse.
24: Until we deal with the root cause of violence through a systemic approach, it will never be resolved.
25: Court sentencings in just the past week drive it home. Dean Penny found guilty of murdering his estranged wife, Jennifer Hillier Penny. a man who killed his grandmother, and a teenage boy who murdered the woman he called his Nan.
1: I've been waiting for this day for a very, very long time.
25: Georgina McGraw is a survivor of intimate partner violence. She's pushed for a new federal law and will be part of this new task force.
1: The word epidemic shows how bad it actually is. It gives a definition, but it lets all of us know that we aren't alone. There are so many people who do not come forth because they think they're alone in their own world.
25: Newfoundland and Labrador is the latest province to declare an epidemic, following New Brunswick last year. Nova Scotia was the first to make the declaration in 2024, where advocates say there's been positive change in some areas, like more paid leave for people fleeing abuse. The Newfoundland and Labrador government says it wants this province to see a shift in the right direction soon. Laura Howell, CBC News, St. John's.
16: More family doctors are delivering mental health and addiction care to Canadians, and a new report from the Canadian Institute for Health Information says the shift is increasing the patient load for the family doctors. As Tashana Reed reports, it's just one example of the growing demand for mental health services in this country.
2: More and more folks with issues related to anxiety.
3: Family physician Dr. Rita McCracken estimates 20 to 25% of her patients come in for mental health and addiction issues.
2: I'm the only place that they can go.
3: Some can't afford to pay for private care services, while others are on wait lists. But addressing their unique needs, such as longer appointments and ongoing specialized care, is a challenge as a family doctor.
2: With this increase of mental health visits, it's not like the rest of people's health issues have also gone down. So every bit of work is increasing.
3: A new report from the Canadian Institute for Health Information says visits to family doctors for psychotherapy and counseling has increased nearly 50% since 2015, while pediatricians saw a 60% increase.
4: We're seeing more and more patients going to their family doctors and pediatricians.
3: Sunita Karmakar-Hoare worked on the report. She says despite significant numbers of psychotherapists and social workers entering the workforce, it's not keeping up with the demand.
4: Many of these healthcare professions are not growing enough.
3: The research did not include people seeking private care or visits to emergency departments. It's information healthcare providers say they need to understand how to meet the challenge. Tashana Reed, CBC News, Toronto.
16: The legendary Italian car company Ferrari is unveiling its first fully electric car. But not everyone is ready to plug in. The new Luce costs close to $900,000, seats five people, and has a high-profile designer. But as Megan Williams reports, Italian Ferrari purists aren't exactly purring in delight.

First Nations leaders in New Brunswick are applauding the province's support for an Indigenous-led inquiry into systemic racism, something they say was long overdue. We'll speak with the chief of Pabino First Nation. Meanwhile, organizers of an upcoming event in St. John say racism can present in ways people might not expect or even notice. We'll hear about an event in St. John to address those concerns. And the province has unveiled changes to the property tax system, but St. John Mayor Donna Reardon says the legislation misses the mark on what municipalities really want. We'll hear more coming up first on Information Morning.

0: 11 minutes after 7 o'clock, Jason King's at the controls and has the forecast. And, you know, it is turning a bit chilly, but it gives me a chance to wear more of my spring outfits. You know, spring always goes so quickly. You go right from winter to summer. So
1: that is true.
0: Our light jackets.
1: We don't have a lot of seasons here. We have winter and cold and maybe a couple weeks of summer. So
0: yeah, silver lining for that flannel lining.
1: A lot of spring. That's right. If you want to go for the grunge outfits and get your flannel shirts out, now's the time. Mainly cloudy today. We do have periods of rain. As you mentioned, the high's only going to get up to 11 and the wind gusts up to 40 kilometers an hour. So maybe a fall jacket, maybe. We're dangerously close to winter jacket season. Tina mentioned going to a baseball game last night and having to wear a winter jacket. That's not ideal.
0: Yeah, if you're just going to be sitting around, you're going to need a blanket or a hat or something.
1: Mainly cloudy overnight tonight. Chance of showers, and the low is going to get down to 6. And looking ahead to tomorrow, it gets a little bit better. It's going to start cloudy with a chance of showers in the morning, but skies will clear in the afternoon. Unfortunately, the high is only going to get to around 14 degrees, so it's still not going to be very warm tomorrow, even if it will get a little sunnier. In St. John right now, we are at 9 degrees. St. Stephen is at 10. Sussex is at 9. And in Graham and Anne right now, they are at 8 degrees.
0: Thanks, Jason. Sarah Trainor standing by with the provincial news headlines.
2: Good morning. There are some good reviews for one element of the Holt Liberals NB Power Action Plan. The government introduced legislation to create a new Energy Consumer Advocate Office. It replaces the existing public intervener position and fixes a 13-year-old problem. Now the focus will be on those most vulnerable to rate increases. A New Brunswick man formerly charged with 2 murders is now wanted on new charges on the West Coast. Joshua McIsaac's case was among the 5 that fell apart after an evidentiary error by the Fredericton police force that had not been disclosed public. He was facing murder charges in the deaths of Brandon Donnellan and Corey Markey, but those charges were

0: stayed last summer. And scientist at L'Université de Moncton says AI could help hospitals better manage the flow of patients and track how many patients are taking up acute care beds. Vitalité Health Network has partnered with the Computer Science Department at the university. I'll have more on these and other stories coming up in the news.
1: Thank you, Sarah. That's Sarah Traynor at the CBC New Brunswick News Desk, and you're listening to Information Morning on CBC Radio 1, 91.3 FM in St. John. I'm Emily Brass. Well, the province is proposing a series of changes for calculating property taxes. The complex formula announced yesterday will loosen the connections between residential and non-residential tax rates in municipalities and automatically lower rates when local property assessments rise. According to the whole government, the changes will make the property tax system more fair and will allow municipalities to tax heavy industry at a higher rate. But St. John Mayor Donna Reardon says the changes are a disappointment. She wanted to see a better revenue sharing model between the city and province over heavy industrial property taxes. Here's what she told CBC's Robert Jones.
2: There's really nothing there. I don't know if we're going to be dictated to of what we put our tax rate at with this. It doesn't account, I don't see how that accounts for arbitration and all these other, like right now, the cost of asphalt's going to go through the roof with what's going on with oil. So I don't, like, it just limiting. We've asked for a lot of things. We didn't expect to get everything, obviously. In the heavy industry, it sounds like it's a portion. It won't come till 28. It'll be considered a grant. Like, is a grant reliable, dependable? Can I do long-term planning with a grant? I'd rather just get the figure, like, you know, to calculate the tax and send it over.
3: I heard the minister, he said that the municipalities have complete freedom to set whatever tax rate they want. But initially, when the assessment comes out, if the assessment's up high, they will lower the city's tax rate and then force you to vote it back up rather than, you know, like in Quispam last year, you know, they had a 10% assessment increase. They lowered their rate by 1% and got this big 9% revenue increase. So he says, we're going to get rid of that. We will lower your tax rate for you. You can vote it back up if you want, but that's going to have to be done in open session. You'll have to explain it to voters yourself. So that's the big change there. What? How do you?
2: Yeah. Well, you know, it's just putting the emphasis on, like, we're trying to do business here, you know, and what we're supposed to be, it's our one and only way to collect any revenue. And they've made that clear. They don't want us doing anything else. We've been trying to get St. John Energy Incorporated. Don't want any of that, so that, you know, you've got one revenue stream, and now they're trying to dictate, you know, how that's going to work when they are in charge of the assessment. You know, it's like if we were in charge of assessments, it'd be a lot easier. But, you know, that's not the way this is going to work. So, I mean, it's just, I'm going to say it's not hopeful. It's not what we wanted.
3: Let me just ask about the multiplier specifically, going from 1.7 to 2. What do you think of that?
2: Well, that's better because at the end of the day, heavy industries assessments have only gone up 8% in the last 5 years. When we started this talk, we would like to get the heavy industry money, not because we're broke, not because we're poor, not because of any of those. It's because of the inconvenience to the citizens of St. John. It's because of the dirt and dust and noise and train whistles and trains and traffic and everything else, all of these fires. That's why we would like it. We would like to try to mitigate some of that. We could do it with gates for whistling. We could do it with a lot of things. We could create quality of life. We've got the report out of Halifax that says, the Gardner Pinfall that says the more heavy industry you have in your community, the more it drives your residential out. And I mean, residential is pretty easy. That's a pretty, like, that'd be a nice homogeneous group that's not tearing up your roads and doing all sorts of other things. So, you know, that's why we want that, and that's why we've asked for it. But when we started asking for it in 2021, that portion was worth $9 million. With our 25-cent reduction in property tax rate, it's now worth $7 million. So, you know, it's hard to do business. What is the objective of the province? Is it to strengthen their cities or not? Is it to strengthen New Brunswick or not? So I guess I don't see this as a strengthening exercise for municipalities.
3: Okay. You were hoping for decoupling. How would that have been better than increasing the multiplier to 2?
2: because it, then we set the different rates for the different industry versus we should have different classes. We don't have that. We have one class. We've got heavy industry, residential, not and non-residential. So, you know, but if you decoupled it, you know, because right now we set the tax rate for residential, but that applies. If you look, I don't know if you've had a chance to look at the multipliers out west. They go up to like 9. You know, we didn't ask for 9. We'd like to have some flexibility on that. 2 is better than 1.7, but can 2 keep us so that we don't have that differential in tax, so that the taxes aren't being lowered every year for heavy industry? That's the question. That's the difference. Because it's linked with assessment, which we don't have any control over.
3: So you're getting less out of this than you had hoped for.
2: Absolutely. And the 2028 for heavy industry, which will be a grant and be a portion. Like, what does that mean? What we've asked for is the heavy industry tax. That's all. St. John has all the heavy industry. We're the backbone for heavy industry for the entire province. There's been never, ever any recognition or reward for that. And nobody wants heavy industry. You see that across the province. MB Power is looking at Tantramar for things. Everybody's looking for where industry can go. Nobody wants it. So the narrative is it's not good for your community. It provides jobs, but that's it. So how do we change that narrative? We keep that heavy industry portion of the tax, and we put a big investment in Dominion Park Beach, and we say this has been brought to you by heavy industry's taxes. We do all the quality of life stuff. We, you know, do more paving on the roads. So how do we integrate heavy industry into the quality of life of living in St. John? And so that's the question, and I don't think that's answered it.
1: That's St. John Mayor Donna Reardon speaking with CBC's Robert Jones. The provincial tax reforms are set to begin in the 2027 taxation year, and you can read the full story at cbc.ca/NB. Coming up on 21 minutes after 7 o'clock, you're listening to Information Morning from St. John. Well, the province now says it supports an inquiry into systemic racism against Indigenous people in the justice system. First Nations are welcoming the move after seeking an inquiry for years. Initial calls for an inquiry were sparked by the shooting deaths of Chantal Moore in Edmundston and Rodney Levi in Miramichi, both of those in 2020. Officers in each case were cleared of wrongdoing. Then Premier Blaine Higgs refused the request for an inquiry into systemic racism. New Brunswick's current Minister of Indigenous Affairs, Keith Chiasson, discussed the change in course yesterday with reporters.
4: Yeah, so we had a really good meeting last week, an all-chiefs meeting with the Premier and myself, and there was a few things on the agenda. So we talked about community safety, policing, and a public inquiry on systemic racism. So we are fully supportive of an Indigenous-led inquiry on systemic racism. And obviously this is just the first step. There's a lot of work to be done to kind of clarify that and kind of really put more framework on what it's going to look like moving forward.
5: So is it up to the chiefs now to come up with sort of how it will be structured and run?
4: Yeah, so we came into an agreement at the end of the meeting that we would kind of, you know, get back together and have some representatives of all governments around the table to really have those discussions. So there's no strict timeline on when to get it done. I think it's important that we just, you know, kind of come together and start hashing that out.
1: That's New Brunswick Indigenous Affairs Minister Keith Chiasson speaking yesterday with reporters. Terry Richardson is chief of Papineau First Nation. Good morning, Chief Richardson.
6: Good morning, Emily. How are you this morning?
1: Good, thank you. So what did you think when you heard the province says it wants to move ahead with an inquiry?
6: Well, listen, I think this is great, great news for us, for the First Nations. We've been asking for this since, I believe, 2020. So it is good news.
1: And how big a change is this from the previous government's position?
6: A huge change. There's been a few more deaths since that time in our First Nation community. So we think it's a good step forward, and it's something that's important to address.
1: Yeah, because, I mean, like you said, we're talking about deaths here.
6: Yes, yeah, we had, another individual in Tobik First Nation and another individual in Elsiboktok.
1: Yeah, so I think that underlines why you want an inquiry, but maybe explain even further, like, why there's a need for this.
6: Well, I think, we all know that, We've been talking about systematic racism for a long time in our judicial system, as well as, you know, in the education system and the health system. So I think, you know, this is a step forward, and I think it's important. We're talking about racism not only towards First Nations, but, you know, at least we're addressing the First Nation issue, but we have, you know, racism towards the French language. We have racism towards newly arrived members into our province. So I think this is a great step forward.
1: Mm. And yeah, there is a big impact on communities when systemic racism is present. You know, we talked about the deaths, but you also touched on some other areas where it's having an impact. Can you tell us more?
6: Well, you know, Emily, I think, you know, I always say that a person isn't born a racist. You know, it's something that's taught. So any type of, you know, changes we can make to the system that's going to make it more acceptable in the province for everybody to live together, I think is a great step forward. And, you know, until we get, I think it's great that this government has made a commitment, and, you know, the devil's in the details, they say. So now, is it going to be First Nation led? Will it be led by the government? Will it be a joint inquiry, and you know, what comes out of it and our terms of reference for it. And so there's still some work to be done.
1: Well, yeah, and let's talk a bit about those details. What role would you like to see First Nations play in the process?
6: Well, I think it's important that we get all the First Nation communities involved. Obviously, we have, you know, the Willisquay and the Mi'kmaq together. And I think once the nations speak together and decide, then we can move forward.
1: Okay. And how big a concern is it that the province hasn't committed to covering the cost of the inquiry? Are you worried that that might affect the outcome?
6: Well, again, you know, it's the details, right? And figuring this out and determining, you know, what our next steps are. I think the big thing was, you know, at least getting a commitment, and it's nice to see this government has taken that step.
1: Mm. And they said there's no timeline at this point, but did you have any sense of when the work might start happening?
6: Well, yeah, I have no idea, to be honest. I was taken back, I think, by everybody else, by the commitment, and it was great to hear. And, you know, we're excited because, again, as I stated, you know, we've been asking for this for a long time. And it's time to, you know, put this to rest and get some type of inquiry done, and hopefully some steps that we can take to address systematic racism in the systems that we have.
1: You were taken aback, so you weren't expecting this announcement.
6: Well, I was taken aback by the fact that the commitment was there. You know, the premier had said that she would look into it. And obviously, you know, you can't make a big decision like that on your own. You have to go back to your caucus. And I believe that's what she did. And so it was nice to be able to move forward.
1: And how much do you think the province needs to consult with First Nations communities, you know, maybe even spend time there and speak with people?
6: Well, I think this government has. I can speak for some of the ministers who, you know, I know that the minister in our riding is in our community quite often. We speak quite often. So, you know, I think the willingness is there, and I believe with a lot of the ministers. So it's going to be time where they'll be coming into our communities, and or we can go into Fredericton and, you know, interacting with our members and finding out what they're experiencing.
1: And, you know, we're talking about systematic racism in the justice system. How long do you think it's going to take for these changes to actually trickle down to the courthouses, to the police stations?
6: Yeah, you know, those are deep questions, Emily. Obviously, you know, it all starts at the top and it goes down, and it's how much of a willingness there is from the top to push it down. And again, you know, what are the recommendations? I mean, there's a lot of work still to be done.
1: Mm-hmm. And how might this willingness to examine systemic racism change the relationship between First Nations and the province?
6: I always believe education is a key, and you know, I think there's a willingness. I know I can speak for my region that you know, the acceptance is there, and we work together as you know, we're not myopic. We're always looking at working with the municipalities on economic growth and economic prosperity. So that's a step in the right direction. Time will tell, I guess.
1: Well, Chief Richardson, we really appreciate your time this morning. Thank you.
6: No problem, Emily. Anytime.
1: Derry Richardson is chief of Papineau First Nation, and you can read more on our website at cbc.ca/nb. 7:28, and it's Thursday. Time for an update on fuel prices from CBC's Robert Jones. He says after an alarming and incorrect prediction last week that New Brunswick was headed for $2 a liter gasoline, the markets made a U-turn and went down instead. In a special price setting last Saturday, the EUB lowered maximum gas prices by 6 cents, and today a second special price setting has lowered them by another 9 cents. Bob says it's quite possible prices will go up again slightly tomorrow and says it's not a bad idea to fill up today. Meanwhile, diesel prices also dropped today by 7 cents, but Bob says that too may be a one-day pricing event. He says if there's an increase tomorrow, it doesn't look like it would be major, but he adds prices are unlikely to drop any further at the end of the week and could be even higher than they are right now. Well, have you been sneezing or sniffling from all the pollen in the air? Our house dietitian, Miriam Nislavsky, will talk about the role food can play in managing your seasonal allergies. Coming up next, it's the CBC News.
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0: Good morning, I'm Sarah Trainer, and this is the CBC New Brunswick News. It's 7:30. The mayor of St. John says she is disappointed with property tax changes announced by the New Brunswick government. Donna Reardon says she wanted a better revenue sharing agreement with the province over heavy industrial property taxes in place by next year, not 2028, as government has announced. Reardon says she also wanted cities given wider freedom to set tax rates for residential properties independently from commercial and industrial rates. The province instead has largely kept the current system with some modifications.
2: What is the objective of the province? Is it to strengthen their cities or not? I guess I don't see this as a strengthening exercise for municipalities. It's not what we wanted.
0: Right now, New Brunswick municipalities are not allowed to charge property tax rates to homeowners that are more than 41% lower than what it charges industrial and commercial properties. The province is increasing the allowed discount to 50%, but residential rates cannot be lowered more than under the new rules. The New Brunswick government is changing course on whether to hold an inquiry into systemic racism against Indigenous people in the justice system. The previous government said no to an inquiry sought by First Nations chiefs. As Shane McGee reports, the Liberal government says it will happen.
4: We are fully supportive of an Indigenous-led inquiry on systemic racism.
9: Keith Chasson is New Brunswick's Indigenous Affairs Minister.
4: And obviously this is just the first step. There's a lot of work to be done.
9: First Nation Chief Ross Perley says it was applause during a recent meeting when the support was announced.
10: So for us, it's a major win.
9: Perley says they look forward to the inquiry and implementing any recommendations. First Nations chiefs ramped up calls for an inquiry 6 years ago following the shooting deaths of two Indigenous people by police. Those calls were rejected by then Premier Blaine Higgs, saying older reports and recommendations should be implemented instead. It was a point of tension in the relationship between First Nations and the previous government. Opposition leader Glenn Savoy says any inquiry needs to result in change to be worthwhile.
11: But if it's just to tick off another box like this government has a tendency towards doing, then it's not going to have a much positive result.
9: Many details about the inquiry remain to be determined, including funding and a timeline. Chasson says he hopes to meet with the chiefs again within months to sort out the details. Shane McGee, CBC News, Moncton.
0: A notorious Moncton kidnapper has been released from prison on conditions. Romeo Cormier kidnapped and sexually assaulted a woman in Moncton in 2010 and held her for nearly a month. He was sentenced to 16 years and 7 months in prison in 2011, with credit for time already served in custody. Cormier had previously been released on parole in 2022, but it was quickly suspended. Now, released again at age 17. 78, Cormier must live at a community residential facility or psychiatric facility and return every night. He is not allowed to possess or consume drugs and alcohol or contact his victim. Cormier must also report all relationships with women, and he remains a registered sex offender for life. The decision from the Parole Board of Canada cited reports from caseworkers that Cormier is manipulative and has poor judgment. Researchers at l'Université de Moncton believe artificial intelligence can improve how patients are processed in and out of hospitals. The program being developed can predict how long patients will need hospital care. And as Caitlin Beliveau reports, that could help hospitals manage overcrowding in acute care beds.
12: Francophone hospitals in New Brunswick are operating at a 95% occupancy rate. The target is 85%. And that's according to an email statement by Vitalité Health Network. The ongoing problem is why Vitalité partnered with AI scientists at l'Université de Moncton. They're working on a predictive AI program that can forecast how long a patient will need hospital care based on historical medical data. The idea is if nurses and doctors know when a patient will be discharged, they can plan the flow of patients and avoid overcrowding. Moulay Akloufi is leading the study. He says if a patient's status changes, the program can adjust its prediction.
13: That's the interesting tool. So it's not one-time prediction. It's time. It's a mini-time prediction over the time when a person stays in the hospital.
12: AI can still make mistakes, but Akloufi says it's more objective than humans.
13: Because we sometimes, in a rush, probably we will not have all the factors considered. The algorithms don't do that.
12: Still, he says, the program is meant to help healthcare workers, not replace them. If the pilot program is successful, it would be implemented across the network of Francophone hospitals. Caitlin Beliveau, CBC News, Moncton.
0: And more than 100 students in Miramichi were taught a realistic lesson about celebrating prom and graduation. Students from seven different schools witnessed a mock experience on the dangers of driving while intoxicated or driving while distracted. They watched as their friends and classmates role-played as drivers and passengers involved in a fatal collision on prom night. Local police, firefighters, paramedics, and 911 dispatchers reenacted what happens during a real crash. Maya Hodgson is a grade 12 student at James M. Hill School. She says the event was an eye-opener.
14: It's been really unique, but I feel happy to spread awareness about distracted driving because I know it affects a lot of families, not just in Miramichi, but around the world. I did go on my phone a lot, but not anymore after being involved in this, just to see how much it really affects everyone.
0: The most recent statistics from 2024 show the RCMP responded to 24 fatal accidents due to impaired driving and 7 as a result of distracted driving. Police are urging students to make the right choices this graduation season. That includes wearing a seatbelt, driving sober, and putting phones down or arranging a safe ride home. And that's the CBC News for New Brunswick.
1: Thank you, Sarah. That's Sarah Trainer at the Provincial News Desk. Jason King's on the other side of the glass and has the forecast. You may have to put on an extra jacket today.
15: Yeah, a little chilly and a little wet, unfortunately, today. Mainly cloudy, periods of rain throughout the day, high of 11 degrees, about 5 millimeters of rain total. For tonight, mainly cloudy through the overnight with a chance of showers, as well as some fog patches will develop as the low falls down to 6 degrees. Looking ahead to tomorrow, mainly cloudy, chance of showers in the morning, as well as some morning fog patches. Skies will begin to clear in the afternoon, though, so that's a little bit of good news. High temperatures only going to get to 14. We'd like it a little warmer than that, but kind of, we don't really have a say in the matter. We'll take what we can get. 14
1: Come
15: is
1: on,
15: better
1: Jason,
15: than 10.
1: Can you change that for us?
15: I'll see what I can do. We'll see tomorrow. Maybe it'll end up being higher than 14, but that's what it's looking at right now. In St. John, it is 9 degrees right now. In St. Andrews, it is also 9. Norton is 8 degrees, and in Penfield right now, it is 10 degrees.

0: 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I'm Emily Brass. Well, if you're sneezing, congested, or rubbing your itchy eyes, you're definitely not alone. Allergy season is here. Our house dietitian, Mariam Naslavsky, has more on allergies, immunity, and nutrition. Good morning, Mariam.
1: Good morning.
0: So let's start with a big question. Can food actually help with seasonal allergies?
1: I will say that food can help support your immune system, but it's not a cure. It's kind of the same thing, the same conclusion every time. I like to think of it as a way to help your body respond better rather than replacing medication if you need them. Like, food's not going to replace medicine in that case, but it can definitely help your body work better with it.
0: Okay, that's a helpful distinction. So which nutrients matter the most?
1: I would say there's three big ones if we want to, you know, put it down into a small list. Vitamin C, omega-3s, and antioxidants. Vitamin C, we hear it all the time, how important it is for your immune system. But the reason why it's so important is because it reduces inflammation. So you get vitamin C from foods like citrus, strawberries, and bell peppers. And I hear a lot of people taking supplements of vitamin C. Just include the color in your diet so that way you get the fiber at the same time and you get the carbs at the same time, right? Trying to get it from food first, basically. We're all lacking fruits and veggies, so might as well see this as an advice to include more color in our plate. Omega-3s, which we find in fatty fish, walnuts, and chia seed, they can help regulate the immune response. And they also play an important role in building our hormones. So that's an important one to have. And antioxidants from, once again, fruits and vegetables, they can help protect the body from stress caused by inflammation. So they play all types of different roles. So the more fruits and veggies you add to your plate, the better it is overall for your health.
0: And delicious too, in my opinion. And what about local honey? That always comes up around this time of year.
1: It does. And the idea is that local honey will expose you to small amounts of pollen. It's completely fine to include honey as a sweetener to encourage your local economy, to encourage your local beekeepers, and because it tastes really good. And it can help some people, but I would not rely on it as a treatment.
0: Right.
1: Like, you're still going to need your allergy pills if you're that person who wakes up and has, like, the plug nose and the eyes are swollen.
0: Yeah.
1: We need modern medicine.
0: Right. And then are there foods that can actually make some symptoms worse?
1: There's actually some people that experience that what's called oral allergy syndrome with certain raw fruits and vegetables. Basically, those fruits and vegetables, they resemble protein that is in pollen. So some people can have an adverse reaction to those. So fruits like apples, cherries, even carrots, they're common triggers, especially during peak allergy season, but it's rather rare. So I wouldn't avoid those fruits and veggies from the get-go if you have seasonal allergies. But it's a good thing to keep in mind. Maybe if you're someone who eats a bunch of apples or eats a big bowl of cherries and you notice your symptoms are worse, maybe that's something that's causing them.
0: Wow. So what's a practical way to eat during allergy season?
1: An overall anti-inflammatory pattern, which I find is honestly supportive to anyone with any without any health conditions. So we want to focus on colorful fruits, colorful vegetables, healthy fats, enough protein, staying hydrated as well because it can help thin out mucus. But we could all use a little bit more of those, right? So anybody would benefit from this advice, really.
0: Eating the rainbow.
1: Eating the rainbow, drinking the water.
0: And then how about supplements? Are they an important addition to your diet during allergy season?
1: Not necessarily. If your diet is well-balanced, like I said, if you include a lot of those fruits and veggies, you might not need that vitamin C supplement. But I find it's always useful to get regular blood work done to see where those things are lacking because, you know, maybe you're thinking that, oh, I'm feeling so fatigued lately, it's because I'm not sleeping much. But maybe you're not sleeping much because you're fatigued and you kind of fall into that cycle. And then it's because you didn't eat enough and you actually have been only snacking on carbohydrate-based food and you're lacking iron. Like, it's so important to get that insight because we don't know what we're lacking from a blood work standpoint. So getting some blood work done, and I find a lot of people get their blood work done and then they come see me to fine-tune things, which I find is such a beautiful way to close the loop of like, I see this is lacking. What can I realistically do? So getting your blood work done. And if something's lacking, working alongside a dietitian, if you find that that would give you a little bit more support.
0: Wow. Okay. So any final advice on managing allergies?
1: Sticking to the basics. Don't underestimate them. So enough sleep, enough hydration, and consistent meals. Your immune system is really influenced by your overall health and lifestyle, and not just one specific food and not just one specific plant. So keeping the big picture in mind, even when we tend to focus on the enemy,
0: right,
1: which is the plant that is causing your allergies.
0: Okay. Well, hope everyone is not sneezing too hard out there. Thank you, Miriam.
1: Good luck.
0: Miriam Nislavsky is a registered dietitian here in St. John. Coming up on 7:45, and you're listening to Information Morning on CBC from St. John. Well, slurs and hate crimes are obvious forms of racism, but an event in St. John tomorrow aims to address racism that's more covert. Things they say happen all the time in our schools and workplaces. Tomorrow's public discussion is called Unspoken Truths, the Conversations We Avoid Having. The focus will be navigating school safety and racism against Asians and beyond. It's hosted by Prude and the Asian Heritage Society of New Brunswick. Sarmista Sethi is the Society's program coordinator. And Rachel Erama Aheji is Prude's anti-racism education program coordinator. Good morning to both of you.
2: Good morning.
0: Nice to have you in the studio. So, Rachel, what does covert racism look like in schools and workplaces?
2: A lot of the times, there is subtle act of exclusion. It decides who gets involved, who feels at home in school and in organizations. It doesn't come off as invasive as a lot of times that we perceive them to be, but it's the subtle act of exclusion, bullying, stereotyping, and prejudice that thrives in silence, which is a more killer than we can ever think of.
0: Okay, so you're talking about like comments and yeah, leaving someone out of the group.
2: Exactly.
0: Things that are kind of hard to pin down, like yeah. You said. And Sarmista, this session is focused on racism against Asians. What sorts of experiences are people reporting here in St. John when it comes to that?
3: So, Emily, we have been silent for a long, long time, and what we have seen from history that if there is a racism against the West versus Asian, it's immediately tackled, it gets all the attention. But what we miss is when there is internal racism within the Asian community, right? So, and just because this is so close to our hearts and it is a, and we think it is a monolithic community as Asians, we don't actually point it out. We want to hide it. We keep it behind the shield. So we thought it would be a good time to actually report that, look into it, how it looks. And in organizations, we have our DEI policies. We work on diversity, inclusion, equity. But in schools, I think that training is missing. Mm-hmm. So we just thought that this Asian Heritage Month might be a right time to pinpoint those issues. And the issues can be anything from just, like, our names are complicated, right? It's sometimes very difficult to pronounce. So you just give a short name to someone. But you're killing their identity. We just don't realize it. We just think that it's a very small thing, but you are literally killing their identities. There might be, like, people like Indians and Chinese. They're categorized as math geniuses, and they are into sciencey things and everything. So if someone in our community shows interest in sports, it's kind of like the first thing is you ignore. Like, you don't think that they might fit into that. They are not built like that. So you kind of ignore that. So that kind of puts a lot of mental pressures on the kids, and that's what we want to address in this session.
0: So have you been hearing about that from families in the Asian Heritage?
3: Yeah, and we don't come out in the open because we want to keep it shielded, because we think Asian community should be unified, and we just don't want to point. And it is not always from the West. It's not always someone who is white who is doing this to us. It might be as simple as someone from the Asian community, and they think that they are privileged. Some might be a little bit more whiter than the other, and they think the other person might not be that good, and it comes from within, right? Mm-hmm. And we shield it. So that's the point we are trying to highlight in this conversation.
0: And Rachel, how hard can it be for people to recognize covert racism?
2: It's very hard. A lot of the times when you go into institutions and schools to do a lot of the training, which Prude is very much into that, you find out that people who even face covert racism do not even know that you're going through it. They can't even identify it. At some point, I started with a scenario-based approach, and then we go into the institutions and show them practically things they do every day in the organization that could speak loudly as a racist activity, like no smelly food allowed, slapped on the microwave in an organization. No one would think deep into that. And to add on to Samista's point, you go to schools and then the Asian student there are changing their names to Christian, John, Rob, because they don't want to go through the hassle of having to teach their colleagues their names and having to have it mispronounced. And you have teachers who say, no, I'm just going to call you Johnny. I can pronounce that. And a name is the first act of respect that you can initiate between anybody. And when you're integrating into a society that does not give you the ability to be able to be yourself, as we preach multiculturalism, then that's the first step of failure. So a lot of the times the policies are written beautifully on institutional websites, but practically in there, how is it being practically implemented in the lives of those who work there? From the clothing they wear, from how I keep my hair as a racialized person, all of that.
0: So, and you mentioned too that some people might not even realize that they're, you know, demonstrating covert racism. How do you start those conversations in the workplace, especially, you know, maybe you're kind of new, you're afraid to rock the boat. How can you have that conversation?
2: A lot of the time for racialized people that are trying to integrate into a society, there are different faces. There's some that are going through family faces of missing home, of trying to pull themselves together. There are others that are starting life from afresh. There are people that are also working on their documentation. So one thing they would never want to do at work is rock the boat of going in there to report to HR that I feel excluded. I feel like I have to work 10 times to get the same level of visibility or encouragement that another person would get by doing it just once. Is it my accent or how heavy it is? Oh, I couldn't hear what you said. And then you have colleagues countless time repeating the same idea you just proposed, because to them, probably you were not heard correctly. But if you're integrating into a society and then you're trying everything on your part to be able to understand the norms, values of the society, to properly understand them, it's just respectful, and that same energy is reciprocated. So going to the institution to have those conversations is hard. A lot of the times institutions don't want to open their doors, but then we tell them that it's not a call out session. It's a moment of an ongoing conversation, reflection, education, and awareness. Because if you don't know, then you act of ignorance. But then if you allow that education to come in there, then you can act from an informed perspective.
0: So is that something that in tomorrow night's session, you'll talk about some tips on how to approach, you know, employers or schools about this?
2: Exactly. We do that. But for tomorrow's program, we'll be directed really towards the internal unity and solidarity. That could be a two-edged sword as well. As much as a society or community wants to stick together, internally we might be dealing with our own differences as well. And that's how we open up room for external aggression and external violations of our rights and respect to our cultures. So tomorrow we're going to have a counselor's perspective in there. When you go through racism, how do you come out of it? It's a healing process. It's the same as going through an abusive relationship. If I should be able to compare the two, going through racism could shrink you in a place. It could steal your voice. It could steal your confidence. You'll be visibly in a place, but invisible to take over or to take up the place. So we're going to have the counselor's perspective in there. We're going to have a parent whose kid experienced racism to also give their perspective how to handle it as parents, and then institutions as well. We're going to have cultural competency expertise also on that panel after we have the presentation and share our tips, share institutions that are open to have this conversation and take it up from there. So
0: lots of resources and advice.
2: A lot of resources we provided tomorrow.
0: And Sarmista, I mean, you're in touch with so many people of so many cultures through the Asian Heritage Society. How big of an impact do you think this is having on people who are settling here, this covert racism?
3: Right. So the impact is going to be huge. I can at least guarantee you that, Emily, because I, with Asian Heritage St. John chapter, we have 14 different countries participating, and we have heard in pockets that some or the other form they have experienced this. It's just that we haven't been able to put that on a forum and address these issues. And tomorrow's session would definitely give us that advantage that we have people from all 14 countries representing, and we would have a very open conversation because we have kept the last 15 minutes for networking and open questions. So we are expecting we would get a lot of hard-hitting questions, and we might just and from history, when we had these conversations, we have seen that the energy in the room was different. People have reacted it emotionally. There were tears flowing down because they could relate so much to what has happened in the back. So we are expecting a similar kind of show tomorrow as well.
0: Yeah, you're hoping people will be open and really share.
3: Yeah, because we miss out on these forums, right? We always teach and preach, but we have documents written, we have training documents and everything, but we never open our hearts out. We never ask for open conversations. We never sit around the room and just target the elephant in the room. We don't ask people what have they gone through. We just anticipate that this might have happened, and we just preach according to that. But we never have that one-to-one conversation just to understand there might be a different feeling, right? And it might need a different sort of attention, but we never just target that. So I believe that tomorrow's session would be an eye-opener, and a lot of people would be just open to what they feel. They would come out in the open because it's a close-knit community, and people will not feel that they are targeted or being pointed at. So that's the expectation.
0: In everyday life, is there a lot of pressure for people, you know, to conform and, stuff those feelings and go with the flow? Is that what you're hearing?
3: Yeah. And we always work towards not pinpointing anyone or not targeting and trying to make everyone happy, looking as if everything is right, but we just need one place to be vulnerable, to be open, to come out with those feelings that are hidden deep inside, right? Sometimes we question whether this is an act of aggression that was done to me. Was this even racism? And when you hear similar stories, you actually confirm that, okay, this was what was done and this was not right, right? Mm-hmm. You get that confirmation that there was something wrong, and you didn't just point that out because you thought it was not an act of racism, but it might be a subtle act of racism. And when you hear similar stories, you get that confidence to come out in the open, and then people know, okay, this form, and it is important because we will have a lot of students in the forum as well, and it's important from them to learn what others have gone through so that when it happens to them, they can stand up and they can acknowledge that this is act of racism and they can actually speak out their mind.
0: And we just heard Sarmista say she hopes, you know, people feel open to be vulnerable and share their feelings. What are you hoping for from
2: the same approach? A lot of the times people are scared to talk because they don't want to look like they're jeopardizing the unity and the solidarity of a community. They don't want to be the not so courageous person in the space according to societal values. Or why are you speaking out? Why are you bringing institutional rots out? So people do not want to talk. Okay. But tomorrow, we have the right institutions there. We have the right people there to be able to guide the session. So it's a brave space for people to talk.
0: Well, thank you to both of you for coming in. Sarmista Sethi is Program Coordinator for the Asian Heritage Society of New Brunswick. Rachel Imara Aheji is the Anti-Racism Education Program Coordinator with PRUD. Unspoken Truths, the conversations we avoid having, is happening tomorrow from 5 to 7 at PRUD's office on the third floor. in Market Square. Well, Halifax musician Rhea May started writing songs in her bedroom as a teenager, but says she was too shy to share them with anyone till years later. She's since worked with big names in the Maritimes music scene, from Classified to David Miles. She's playing the Area 506 Waterfront Container Village Saturday night. And surprise, we have a pair of tickets to give away. Just be the third caller through 506-632-7735. That's 632-7735. Here's a song from Rhea May's latest album. It's called The Ring. Damn.

0: Well, another key tax deadline is approaching quickly, and our personal finance columnist Robina Ahmed-Hawk has advice for self-employed Canadians. And the New Brunswick Book Awards are coming up tomorrow night right here in St. John. We'll chat with the author of a book about space colonies and a biological plague. But while those topics might sound like they're from a galaxy far, far away, the author is not. Dr. Mike Simon joins us up first on Information Morning. Eight, Jason King standing by with the forecast. Good morning.
1: Good morning. So mainly cloudy to start the day today, and we're also going to have some periods of rain throughout the morning. High's only going to get up to 11 degrees today, and we'll have about 5 millimeters of rain. Looking for tonight, mainly cloudy through the overnight with, again, chance of showers. Also, some fog patches will develop, and the low is going to get down to 6. And that's going to also include some wind gusts up to 40 kilometers an hour, so it's going to be a cold, kind of chilly night tonight. Mainly cloudy tomorrow, chance of showers in the morning, as well as some morning fog patches. Skies are going to clear up in the afternoon, though. High temperatures only going to get to 14, so it's not going to get as warm as we would like, but at least we'll see a little bit of sun tomorrow. And looking temperatures right now around the province, in St. John, it is 9 degrees. In St. Stephen, they are at 10. Sussex is at 9 degrees. And Graham and Ann right now is at 8 degrees.
0: Thank you, Jason. Sarah Trainer is at the Provincial News Desk with the headlines.
2: Good morning. A complex new formula introduced for calculating property taxes in New Brunswick will loosen the connections between residential and non-residential tax rates in municipalities and automatically lower rates when local property assessments rise. The proposed changes will likely mean lower tax bill increases for homeowners, but municipalities wanted to be given more flexibility. A man who kidnapped and sexually assaulted a woman in Moncton has been released from prison on several conditions. 78-year-old Romeo Cormier must live at a community residential facility or psychiatric facility and return every night. And researchers at l'Université de Moncton say artificial intelligence is the answer to improve the way patients are processed in and out of hospitals, which would reduce overcrowding in acute care beds. I'll have more on these and other stories coming up in the news.
0: Thank you, Sarah. That's Sarah Trainer at the New Brunswick News Desk, and you're listening to Information Morning on CBC Radio 1. I'm Emily Brass. The New Brunswick Book Awards are happening Saturday night right here in St. John, and leading up to the ceremony, we've been speaking with local authors whose books are on the shortlist. Today's guest is someone our listeners know well. St. John author Michael Simon's book, Extinction, was shortlisted for Mrs. Dunster's Award for Fiction. Good morning, Dr. Simon.
3: Good morning.
0: So congratulations on this nomination. How did it feel when you found out you were shortlisted for the award?
3: Oh, I was surprised. It's crazy. I mean, we were tickled pink, you know, to find that the book has reached this level of attention. And it's wonderful.
0: Amazing. So can you give us a brief summary of your book, Extinction, and what it's about?
3: So I basically write in the realm of science fiction and fantasy. And so this is a science fiction book. It's pitched in the near future, and it takes place on Jupiter's moon, Europa.

0: And it happens after there's a catastrophic event, a plague on Earth that wipes out civilization. And this is basically the last bastion of civilization. And they have to survive starvation, the plague, mechanical breakdowns, asteroid strikes. And it follows the story of a young lieutenant who's been thrust into the lead role here, and he's got to help this civilization survive. Mm. You don't know if it's going to be extinction of mankind or the first step back to Earth.
1: Mm-hmm. And, you know, one of the themes that comes along with that potential extinction is a sense of helplessness. And that main character you talked about is someone who isn't, you know, feeling the most confident at that point in his life. Lieutenant Ryan Brader, he's grappling with some past experiences that didn't turn out so well under his leadership. Why did you want to tell the story through an imperfect hero and a crew that's feeling kind of helpless?
0: And the crew has their own vulnerabilities and setbacks as well.
1: Yeah.
0: This is a relatively inexperienced officer. This is a young crew. And when they lose their commander and they're faced with seemingly impossible odds, they've got to rally around each other and they've got to show the better parts themselves. They got to develop a steely spine. They've got to form a common front because they're faced with all these issues coming forward before they starve to death, before the plague infects the small moon, or like I say, mankind's most distant colony. So how are they going to do it? How is he going to, you know, increase the food supply? How is he going to stop a civil insurrection by power-hungry politicians? Mm. You know, there's all kinds of left-hand turns I throw in there just to show how can they get over the next obstacle.
1: Yeah, so a lot of parallels to life here on Earth. But like you mentioned, the book takes place in a colony in outer space. They're set up really precariously on one of Jupiter's moons, Europa. What is life like in that remote colony out in space?
0: So you're 800,000 kilometers away from Earth, okay? You're on a moon that if you are not in a spacesuit, you're going to die, okay? It's almost absolute zero. The radiation from Jupiter, picture Jupiter blazing overhead. You know, I call it sort of a collection of storms masquerading as a planet. Mm-hmm. And so you're orbiting this massive planet. There's radiation. There's magnetic fields. There's seismic events on the moon because of the pressure from Jupiter. And you're trying to grow crops there. You're trying to maintain your power electrical system. You're taking water from underneath the crust of the moon. You've got to put all these things together to survive. And yet, there's no help coming. When Earth goes down, all the supply transports are stopped. There's no more food. There's no more supply replacement parts. You know, you've got to do it all yourself. So, yeah, you're that far from home. Earth is a pale, tiny dot in the distance. Mm-hmm. And the sun is so small, very little heat coming. So, yeah, you're on your own.
1: Yeah.
0: You're on your own.
1: The pressure's on and they're starting from scratch. You know, it's a pretty heavy topic, extinction. Why did you want to focus on that?
0: Oh, I write science fiction. I have a couple books out there and my agent sold this particular book to a publishing firm, Podium in California. And so this particular universe or world follows, and now it's in the third book. We've gone from book one, book two, book three.
1: Yeah, it's a series.
0: And so, yeah, I've signed for a third book, and they're working on that now. But as they try to survive on the moon, they've got to go to an asteroid for replacement parts. They gradually move in the system to Mars. Just one step at a time as they try to get back to Earth. And so that's a story I wanted to tell of, you know, you're stuck, you're alone, you got to pull together, and you're surrounded by all these, you know, high tech. You know, you're in the future here, so you got transports. You've got thermal extractors and advanced spacesuits, and you've got to pull all these things together to work. And my other series is more like a Star Trek series, and that's another one. But this particular one, I wanted to talk about mankind's vulnerability and deep inside their altruistic nature and how they can sacrifice for each other for the greater good to save mankind.
1: Wow. Yeah, that's really deep. and, you know, as you mentioned, there's all that technology involved. There's a biological plague. And I can't help but think, you know, you're a family doctor. How much do you draw from your experience in medicine and science when you come up with these ideas?
0: I won't lie. There are some medical issues and facts that I throw in there that are technically correct. And it's based on, sort of the plague is based on accumulation of different plagues. And it was written before COVID. So,
1: okay.
0: not based on
1: right.
0: that.
1: Okay.
0: But, oh no, I think Spanish flu and different types of transmission vectors and how it affects the human body. So those things are embedded in fact. And other medical events that happen on the colony, again, yeah, I throw some of my training into that aspect as well. But the technology, as you mentioned, that's what I really like, you know? How much gravity does it have, does the colony have? How much calories do we need to produce to for a man, for a woman to survive? When you're running low on food and you're rationing, how much can you take and how much weight do you lose? What does it do to you medically as you start to lose weight? Your mentation, your mental effects, anxiety, depression, your weakness physically, you know, your bones getting thinner, all these things happen. So these are some of the medical facts that go along as they try to survive.
1: Wow. Yeah, it's so interesting. And Extinction is your fifth book, which is pretty remarkable for someone who's also a very busy practicing physician. I know when you come in to do your medical column, you're usually leaving from here to go see a patient who needs you. I think a lot of people are probably wondering, like, how on earth do you find time to write books?
0: Well, it's been a very busy few years.
1: Mm-hmm.
0: Like I say, Extinction now is going to a third book. My other series, First Command, I just signed a contract for the fifth book. So it is been, well, has been and will be next few years very busy. So you have to find time. You have to schedule your day and do it. The office obviously is very busy. I'm lucky I have a young doctor, Dr. Gadetz, working with me now, so I have some free time. So yeah, we make use of most hours in the day. And working with my agent and the publishers, which are wonderful. Both publishers, I mean, they have illustrators and we have voice narrators for the audiobook. Professional narrators, they're amazing when you listen to them in the you hear their tapes, and then you've got the illustrators, you've got copywriters, you've got translation people for other some of my books been translated in Ukrainian, you know, so
1: wow.
0: it's really spreading out, and it's having them work with you for the marketing and for sales and for just copy editing, you know, it's wonderful. So they really help out a lot.
1: So time management and collaboration with a solid team. Any other tips for aspiring authors?
0: Oh, God, yeah. I mean, in St. John now, we have a wonderful base for authors, you know, for aspiring authors, established authors. There's writing groups now. There's critique groups going on. I work with a young fellow named Jeremy who has set up different groups. You participate in going for these critique issues or submitting for contests. So St. John really has a new and burgeoning community that's really coming together. So there's all kinds of resources out there. You know, if anybody wants to join, you know, at the Right Cup, they meet most days of the week for different groups. So it's out there and they're an inviting group.
1: It's great to hear about it. Congratulations again.
0: Thank you very much. We're very excited.
1: Michael Simon is the author of Extinction. It's shortlisted for Mrs. Dunster's Award for Fiction at the 2026 New Brunswick Book Awards. They're going to be handed out this Saturday at a ceremony right here in St. John at the Lily Lake Pavilion. That's in Rockwood Park. What do you think? Our talkback line is 506-632-7747. You can weigh in on Dr. Simon's book or anything you heard on the program. You can also write us an email at infoamstjohn@cbc.ca and the number again, 506-632-7747. Well, another important tax deadline is approaching, and it affects a lot of Canadians. The Canada Revenue Agency gives sole proprietors and self-employed workers more time to fill out their returns. As CBC personal finance columnist Rabina Ahmed-Hawk reports, this can be a stressful time for anyone working in the gig economy.
2: If you made any money where you collected HST or GST or were not issued a T4, you may be considered self-employed. If that's the case, you have extra time to file your tax return.
3: If you are someone who is either a sole proprietor or someone who has a side hustle, you're earning a little bit of that, you know, that in that gig economy, we call it, you have the ability to take advantage of filing your taxes on June 15th instead of April 30th.
2: Stephanie Riccio is a chartered professional accountant based in Toronto, serving clients across the country. She says that with so many more Canadians making a side income, many have more time to file their return. This includes individuals who have regular full-time jobs that issue a T4 and have any self-employment income. But there are conditions.
3: The big must know in that is, even if you can file on June 15th, if you have a tax balance owing to the CRA, it actually still needs to be paid by April 30th. And if you do not pay by April 30th, then of course, May 1st, the clock starts to tick and you're going to start to accrue interest on that balance until it's paid.
2: Unlike individual filers, you do avoid the late filing penalty, as the CRA allows extra time for you to get all your documents together.
4: It is a big undertaking. The cost of red tape and paperwork on small business is massive.
2: Dan Kelly is the president of the Canadian Federation of Independent Business. He says small business owners are grateful for the extra time to file their return, but it doesn't take away from the fact that tax time is daunting for self-employed individuals. He says government procedures cost his members millions of dollars a year.
4: This is not a small issue for small business owners. It's a big one. And that's why, of course, we're always urging government to try to simplify as much as they possibly can our tax structures so that it allows for average people to do this on their own.
2: Kelly says many self-employed individuals are not tax savvy. They struggle with bookkeeping and accounting. He wants the government to do more than just give self-employed Canadians extra time to file. He estimates that there are up to 4 million Canadians who would be considered self-employed.
4: The situation is quite complicated, and there are extra responsibilities if you are self-employed. Now, there certainly are some benefits of that, in that you can perhaps offset some expenses, and deduct certain things that salary employees are not able to deduct. But you have to make sure that you have a really strong case to do that, and absolutely need to make sure that you have all the documentation in place. So there are additional stressors that the salary employees just don't have.
2: Kelly recommends sole proprietors seek the help of a tax professional. He says for most self-employed individuals, their tax situation is more complicated. Accountant Riccio agrees and says many may be leaving money on the table if they don't understand what they are entitled to.
3: I would definitely say is not being aware of all of the deductions and the credits that you could be eligible for, right, if it's your first time going through this process. And I think that I would also say, you know, for people who are in relationships, also not recognizing that if one person within the partnership qualifies for the June 15th deadline, that the other partner in the relationship is also able to take advantage of that same filing extension.
2: She says most self-employed people make quarterly payments for both income tax and HST-GST payments throughout the year. So there should not be any overdue payments when you file. But that doesn't take away from the stress of this deadline. For CBC Radio, I'm Rubina Ahmed-Huck.
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5: Do you know what country's national soccer team has won the FIFA World Cup 5 times? 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If you said Brazil, you would be correct. 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
6: Good morning, St. John and Rossi. I'm with the Lions of Canada Cases, and we're having our 59th annual Lobster Steak on Friday, May 29th at the Bill McGuire Memorial Center. 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And the grand prize is a Weber Summit Camamu. 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
8: Good morning. I'm Sarah Trainer, and this is the CBC New Brunswick News. It's 8:30. The mayor of St. John says she is disappointed with property tax changes announced by the New Brunswick government. Donna Reardon says she wanted a better revenue sharing agreement with the province over heavy industrial property taxes in place by next year, not 2028, as government has announced. Reardon says she also wanted cities given wider freedom to set tax rates for residential properties independently from commercial and industrial rates. The province instead has largely kept the current system with some modifications.
9: What is the objective of the province? Is it to strengthen their cities or not? I guess I don't see this as a strengthening exercise for municipalities. It's not what we wanted.
8: Right now, New Brunswick municipalities are not allowed to charge property tax rates to homeowners that are more than 41% lower than what it charges industrial and commercial properties. The province is increasing the allowed discount to 50%, but residential rates cannot be lowered more than that under the new rules. A former public intervener on power rates is applauding part of the Holt government's NB Power Action Plan. Peter Hislop was appointed to the role by a previous PC government. He was critical of a 2013 change that prevented interveners from representing the specific interests of a single group of customers, like low-income residents, at rate review hearings. Liberal legislation to replace the intervener job with a consumer advocate will change that, and Hislop is applauding it.
10: Now they're quite clearly directed to represent the interests of the residential consumers and the small businesses, which is historically, I think, if you look at regulatory operations, that's what public interveners do in other jurisdictions.
8: The new advocate role will come into effect next year. The advocate will also be able to take complaints from individuals about NB Power and, if necessary, send those complaints to the Energy and Utilities Board for a hearing. Researchers at L'Université de Moncton say artificial intelligence can improve how patients are processed in and out of hospitals. The program being developed can predict how long patients will need hospital care. And as Caitlin Beliveau reports, that could help hospitals manage overcrowding in acute care beds.
11: Francophone hospitals in New Brunswick are operating at a 95% occupancy rate. The target is 85%. And that's according to an email statement by Vitalité Health Network. The ongoing problem is why Vitalité partnered with AI scientists at L'Université de Moncton. They're working on a predictive AI program that can forecast how long a patient will need hospital care based on historical medical data. The idea is if nurses and doctors know when a patient will be discharged, they can plan the flow of patients and avoid overcrowding. Moulay Akloufi is leading the study. He says if a patient's status changes, the program can adjust its prediction.
12: That's the interesting too. So it's not one-time prediction. It's time. It's a mini-time prediction over the time when a person stays in the hospital.
11: AI can still make mistakes, but Akloufi says it's more objective than humans.
12: We sometimes, in a rush, probably we will not have all the factors considered. The algorithms don't do that.
11: Still, he says the program is meant to help healthcare workers, not replace them. If the pilot program is successful, it would be implemented across the network of Francophone hospitals. Caitlin Béliveau, CBC News, Moncton.
8: And police are demonstrating to students why they must be careful as they get ready to celebrate prom and graduation. More than 100 students in Miramichi were given a realistic mock reenactment of a fatal collision on prom night. Students from seven schools watched as friends and classmates role-played as drivers and passengers involved in the crash. Local police, firefighters, paramedics, and 911 dispatchers reenacted what happens during a real incident. Brian Cummings is the chief of the Miramichi Police Force. He says showing students what could happen as a result of intoxicated or distracted driving helps them understand the gravity of the situation.
13: Around this time of year, the accidents become more frequent. And especially, you know, with distracted driving and cell phones today, you don't have to be a police officer to drive down the street and see everybody looking straight down into their lap, not paying attention to what's going on in front of them on the road. And as we saw from the demonstration here today, things happen very, very quickly.
8: The most recent statistics from 2024 show RCMP responded to 24 fatal accidents due to impaired driving and 7 as a result of distracted driving. Police are urging students to wear their seatbelts, drive sober, and put their phones down. And that's the CBC New Brunswick News.
1: Thanks, Sarah. Sarah Trainer at the news desk. Jason is on the other side of the glass with the forecast.
14: Mainly cloudy today, periods of rain. High will get to 11 degrees for tonight. Still cloudy through the overnight with a chance of showers. We'll also have some fog patches developing. Low will get down to 6. Looking ahead to tomorrow, mainly cloudy with showers in the morning as well as fog patches. The skies will clear in the afternoon, though, so we'll see some sun, which just won't bring us as much warmth as we would like, as the high is only going to get to 14. And St. John right now, it is 9 degrees. St. George, 9 degrees. In Hampton, it is at 8. And St. Martin's is also 8 degrees.
1: Thanks, Jason. Yeah, some chilly nights coming up starting tomorrow night. A few nights where it gets close to zero, so you're going to want to keep an eye on your plants for those evenings. Today on CBC's Daily News podcast, Front Burner, Donald Trump's personal net worth has increased by $3 billion since the start of his second term. Host Jamie Poisson speaks with Zach Beauchamp, senior correspondent with Vox, about the personal business of being U.S. president. And you can follow Front Burner wherever you get your podcast, or you can find it on YouTube. I'm Emily Brass. We'll be back tomorrow, and it'll be Friday. Have a good one.

0: I was spoiled. And the adoption thing never entered my mind until that one day when I got that letter from post-adoption registry. I got that letter and holy cow, have I got questions. Since my mother and father had both passed at that time when I got the letter, I wish I got that letter, you know, 10 years earlier.
1: What would you have asked them?
0: What's the truth? And I didn't learn this until about 7-8 months ago in one of my classes. The 60 scoop parents, the parents who adopted the children, what they were told was one of many different things. The child is not wanted. The child was given up. The parents were destitute.
1: Mm. How did you find out about your particular circumstance?
0: Through conversations with other 60 scoop survivors. My brother in Swan Lake, yeah, he said that the way that the majority of us were taken was this. There's a building in downtown Winnipeg. For many years, it was child welfare. My mother had more than likely had taken us, brought into an office where a community health nurse would come in. We just want to weigh and measure him, and then we'll bring him right back. And instead of going to have me weighed, she would go out the back into a waiting car and driven off and leave my mother sitting there.
1: You just had to take a moment. I was just curious what's coming up for you as you think back to these possibilities of how you were taken from your mother.
0: I spoke to my cousin about a year and a half ago. And she said that my mother had come over to her sister's house, and all she could scream was, "They took my child. They took my child. They took my child." Oh. Whenever I think about this, there are moments when I feel so angry. And I can hear myself saying, "You shouldn't have opened that letter."
1: Yeah. Because it's opened you up to this anger, or because the truths that are there are too painful?
0: Because the truth is so much more pain.
1: Yeah.
0: Holy macaroni. Because the truth is so much more painful. Ignorance is bliss, right?
1: As you're talking about some of the stories you've now heard from like cousins, siblings, like people you didn't even know existed, what has that experience of connecting with people you're related to, like finding and meeting family, how has that been?
0: When I met my sister, she looked like me. And then my cousin says to me, she says, "If you want to know what your mom looks like, look at your sister. She is the spitting image of what your mom looked like."
1: So you look like your mom.
0: Yeah. She and I are very much the same. We both love the same foods. We both think the same way politically. We both think the same way on a lot of things. And I miss her so very much.
1: Because she died.
0: Exactly 1 year ago. But I'm glad I met her. I just wish I was able to be more of a big brother for her. Because I remember as a child always wanting to have a brother or a sister. And then when I got one, I never got a chance to be one. And you know what? Here is the maddening thing. I have spoken to all of my siblings, except for one. He's missing.